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3: Tim Keller Sermons 2026. Sermon is titled, When God Teaches Through Silence. Content like this can feel quiet, but it's meant to deepen you, not distance you. Silence is not absence. It can be a different kind of communication. Not every answer comes in words. Some come through stillness. Please be blessed. Today is part one of three.
4: What we're doing in this series of messages is looking at the book of Genesis. The book of Genesis is about creation and about how things began. It tells us that God began everything, and it tells us why he began everything. And that means we get to some of the most foundational issues there are. In the book of Genesis, we get down to the basic features and aspects of human existence. We get at answers to the big why questions and the what for questions that have plagued us for centuries. And today what we want to look at is one of the things that keeps coming up, words that keep coming up in Genesis 1 and 2, work and rest. And this morning one of my sons came in and said, Dad, what are you preaching on today? And I said, work. And it was this pause, and I said, it's more interesting than it sounds. Because, you know, who wants to hear a sermon on work? But you know what? That's an awfully relevant subject, especially to people in this room, especially if you live or work in New York. Early on in my, when we first got here, early on in our time in New York, and I don't remember who I was talking to. I just remember the words. I don't remember the speaker. But I remember I was complaining about the fact that, I'm working so hard. I'm just working much harder than I ever worked in any other ministry anywhere else. And I just remember, I think it was a man, he looked at me and he said, well, nobody comes to New York to get a life. If you come to New York, you come to work. If you don't come to work, you might as well leave. And, there's a lot of, for at least 150 years, that's absolutely true. Immigrants come to New York and try to get into this whole new American society. And how do they do it? How do they enter into this new American society? Through an enormous amount of work. And then there's hundreds of thousands, maybe not millions of immigrants, but hundreds of thousands of people who live in America, who are already in American society, come to New York in order to make it into one of the professions, and make it in their career, and make it in their field. And of course, that means everybody's working, but I'll tell you, somebody in the last 5 to 10 years has turned it up several notches, and not just in New York. Something's going on with work in this culture. Something's going on. The 40-hour work week, what was that? Do you remember that? Remember when we actually did have 5 days shalt thou labor and 2 days off? We don't know what it is. And I mean, I'm reading all sorts of things. I'm reading it's the new economy. I'm reading it's technology, cell phones, email. There's all sorts of villains. I don't know what the villains are, but something's going on. Probably the main villain we're going to talk about here today. It's not technological. It's not sociological. It's emotional and spiritual and theological. But something's going on. Work is becoming a personal spiritual crisis issue. Remember when you used to just eat when you ate? Is there anybody in New York that only eats when they eat? I never eat when... I don't just eat when I eat. I'm always doing something else. You feel like you're wasting time if you just eat when you eat. You do something else when you eat. Do you remember the rhythms? There was rhythms of work and rest and work and rest. We worked in the day. We rested in the evening. We worked in the week. We rested on the weekends. And that's all gone. There's no rhythms left. Something's going on. The rhythms are gone of work and rest. The neighborhoods are gone. Nobody ever sees anyone else. Families, in many senses, are gone. Something's going on with work. And yet here in Genesis 1 and 2, I told you it's more interesting than it sounds at first. Genesis 1 and 2 is saying, because work and rest come up in the very beginning of things, Genesis is saying that getting and understanding work and rest is at the very heart of things. It's at the very essence of living a human life. Understanding work and rest is a life and death.

Bible than it sounds the way I just put it. Let's look at these three things. What we're called to do, how we're called to do it, and what we need in order to get it done. Number one, what we're called to do. First thing we see here is that when we're made, in the very beginning, we're called to work. Again, I had to apologize to my son this morning by saying, I know that doesn't sound all that exciting, but actually, there is something radically stunning and exciting and positive about what this text tells us about work. First thing we see, look at verse 2:2. It says, when God, this is the very seventh day, by the seventh day, God had finished the work he'd been doing. Do you know how radical that is? Do you know, as one of the commentaries I was reading said, do you realize what an intellectually radical statement this was when this was written? If you look to Eastern accounts of creation, I mentioned, I think, last week, the Enuma Elish. That's a famous Babylonian account of creation. And in that account, there's a battle of the gods, and Marduk, the king of the victorious group, creates the world as a kind of monument to his victory. And Marduk is creating the world by slitting open the body of the god that he destroyed. And he creates the heavens and the earth. And all the other gods come in, and he says, now we're going to live in this. We can come and go into this new world, this universe I'm creating. And they say, do you realize what it'll take to keep that up? We're afraid if we go in there, we're going to end up, you know, keeping up the world. It'll be an awful lot of work. And Marduk says, oh, I know it. And this is what he says in the Enuma Elish. He says, I will bring into being a lowly primitive creature called man. Man shall be his name, and to him shall be charged the labor, so that the gods may have rest. So you see, in the Enuma Elish, in the Eastern accounts of creation, work is completely bad. Gods don't do work. Let humans do work, so we can rest. Completely different than this, but let's go on the other side. On the other side, let's look at Western ancient accounts. Look at the Greeks and the Romans. There's a number of great myths the Greeks have about origins, and one of the most famous is Pandora's box. You know that Zeus gives Pandora this jar, actually, this box we call it today, and says, don't you open it. And she opens it, and what comes out? All the bad things, everything that's wrong. Death, disease, decay, and work. See, in the Greek myth, work is in Pandora's box. Work comes out with death and disease and everything else. Now, what is going on here? Genesis 1 is almost deliberately going in the teeth, right in the teeth of what both Western and Eastern, what everybody else ever thought about work. It's saying work is something God does. Work is something good. In fact, what's really astounding is look at chapter 2, verse 7. The Lord formed God, the man, from the dust of the ground and breathed into his nostrils the breath of life, and man became a living being. Now, we all know, do we not? Or let me remind you of what you learned in school. The Greeks and the Romans understood soil as being bad. The physical as being bad. The soul is good. You see, the soul is good. The soil is bad. Listen carefully. The soul is good. The body's bad. The body is the prison house of the soul. And Xenophon and Cicero and Socrates and everybody taught that manual work, therefore, was demeaning. Work was bad as it was. It was a curse. It was in Pandora's box. It was not something good. It was a curse. It's a punishment. But if you have to work, stay out of the dirt. You don't do manual work. Even, by the way, Socrates said, even retail is demeaning. He says what you want to do is to avoid work completely or else be a teacher or be a philosopher. Get into the information industry, basically, is what Socrates said. And here what we have is, almost deliberately, the book of Genesis shows us God with dirt under his fingernails. God digging a ditch in order to create us. And then, of course, in 2:15, God plants a garden, God has his hands dirty, and then he puts us and says, you be a gardener. Now, all this is so radical. All this is unbelievably radical. Genesis going out of his way to say, look how good work is. Work is in the paradise. Here's paradise, the Garden of Eden, paradise. And what's in there? Great food. You see that? Beautiful things for the eye to look at. So you have food, and you have beauty, and you have, as we're going to see, you have spirituality. They walk with God in the cool of the garden. And you had sexuality, and you had friendship.
and work.

0: work is put in paradise. There has not only work is put in paradise, not only is work not a punishment, but all work is held up. Even what we call today menial work, manual work. No matter how high and lofty your position is in society today, your ancestor was a groundskeeper. In other words, if you have this huge house at the Hamptons, you know those people, you don't even know their names, who take care of your grounds? That's your cousin. That's your ancestor. That's your father. See? There has never been, except for one person I know, there's never been another major thinker, there's never been another major thought form that had this high a view, not only of work, but of all work. And all workers. So that even, you know, the gardener, even the menial ditch digger, you know, is held up like this. The only person who had this high view of work was Karl Marx. Karl Marx says the worker, the common worker, he held him up. But you see, here's the problem. Marxism is deeply discredited today, is it not? Completely out. Why? I would suggest it's because Marx didn't ground his high view of work in a God who loves to get his hands dirty and a God with his hands in the dirt. He didn't ground this high view of work in the love of a God whose son came, not as the Greeks would expect him to come as a philosopher, or as the Romans would expect him to come as a noble statesman, or as the Jews wanted him to come as a great general, but as a carpenter. A union guy, okay? Yeah. Marx didn't ground it in that. Marx basically grounded his high view of work in atheism. And you know, one of his contemporaries, Dostoevsky, who was a little more philosophically astute, said, if there is no God, everything is permitted. If there's just evolution, what's wrong with oppression? And there's no warrant for saying there's anything wrong with oppressing the workers. But you see, now that Marxism is pretty much passé, where is the source of social healing in this world? Where is it? Look at Genesis 1 and 2. Genesis 1 and 2 says, ditch digging, lifts it up. Music, because Genesis 1, we looked at this last week, was a song. Genesis 1 and 2 is theology and philosophy. Don't you remember in the killing fields, when the workers got in charge in Cambodia, what did they do? They took the professionals and they killed them. They marched them out. Remember the killing fields? In our global capitalistic economy now, it's the unskilled manual workers who are disdained. Professionals are disdained in communism, and menial workers are disdained in capitalism. But in the Bible, all work has dignity because God does it. There's nothing more socially healing than to believe what the Bible tells us, and that is, we are called to work, and we're called to all work. All work is the calling of God. All work has dignity. All work is satisfying to something God put in us. Well, let's get to that. And by the way, is there anybody who right now has a job that's considered menial? Is there anybody, are any of you parents that are spending an awful lot of time at home with your fingers in baby poop? And have you imbibed what the new economy tells you? And that is, this is not a job for anybody but a boob. Remember the God with dirt under his fingernails, who dignifies all work. And by the way, especially that work. But anyway, so the first thing is we're called to work. We're called to all kinds of work. Very radical. But then secondly, I'm going to give you briefly three things in here, three practical guidelines for how we should do our work. We're not only called, what are we called to do? Work. How are we called to do it? There are three guidelines here for working happily, for grounding our work in what the Bible tells us the nature of things is. There's three guidelines, and I'll just tell them to you quickly and then go through them quickly. This also works, by the way, for being happy in the job you choose, and also works in being happy in working the job you've chosen or the job you have. There's three things we're told here. Look in, look out, and look up. Look in at what you're gifted to do. Look out at what people need. And look up to the one who's called you. Look in, work because of who you are or what you're gifted to do. Number two, look out, look at the world around you, and give the world what it needs to have. And look up, look at the one who's called you, and realize you have to realize what you're destined to be. You need all three of those things. Those are your three guidelines for work. Let me show you how quickly that goes. Number one, look in. Chapter 1, verse 26. God said, let us make man in our image, in our likeness. Let them rule. Now, why? He's a ruler. He makes us in his image, and he makes us rulers. Now, what's this mean? We are all made in the image of a creator, and therefore we need to create. Now, this doesn't mean we all have to be artists. And as a matter of fact, listen carefully. We said last week that the Hebrew word create, which means to create out of nothing, is a word that's only used three times in the book in Genesis 1 and 2, and it's only ever used in the Bible of God. But there's a lot of other words like form and make and shape and separate that are not only used of God, but of us. Because creation proper is making something totally new out of no matter at all. Only God can do that. But subcreation, that's the word that J.R.R. Tolkien came up with, subcreation means making something relatively new out of existing material. Subcreation is doing what the Spirit does in chapter 1, verse 2, which we looked at last week. The Spirit hovers over the empty void matter. And what is the Spirit doing? The Spirit's bringing order out of chaos. The Spirit is bringing newness out of undeveloped material. And every human being has a deep desire in some way to image or reflect that. You were made in the image of a creator, and you've got to do it. What do I mean? For example, if you create a business, you're taking disparate elements, human elements, and you're creating a business that wasn't there before or a product that wasn't there before. That's business. Number two, you take disparate physical elements and you create a work of art, a painting or sculpture or something like that. What have you done? Number three, you take over a terrible organization or an awful department which is sinking and losing money and you turn it into something stable and productive again and the jobs are saved. What have you done? Number four, you're a teacher and you're bringing the kid's potential out. Because you're such a good teacher, you're bringing the kid's greatest potential out. You're giving them a vision. You're bringing out their abilities. You're showing them what they can do. What are you doing? Okay. See? Number five, you're a medical professional and you take a disordered body and you make it orderly. A body that's sinking and falling apart and you bring it together. Or you're a therapist or a counselor and you take a disorderly life and you bring order out of it. You see? Or what if you just love cleaning up the yard? What if you love hairstyling, which is, what is it? Combing the hair. What are you doing when you're bringing the comb through? You are doing what the Spirit did. The Spirit brings order out of chaos, and you need to do that. Why is it so satisfying to get a job done well? Whether it's business, or whether it's teaching, or whether it's counseling, or whether it's medicine, or whether it's management, or whether it's groundskeeping, or whether it's domestic engineering, whether it's cleaning up your own house, whether it's running a comb through somebody's hair. What are you doing? Exactly what the Spirit did. Bringing order out of chaos, bringing something new, and you need that. And everybody has gifts to do that. And you've got to look inside, you've got to find out what your gifts are, and you've got to work. You've got to do it, or you won't feel human. There's been a number of really interesting articles in the New York Times recently. Just last week, there was one in the New York Times Magazine about affluenza. Do you know what affluenza is? Sudden wealth syndrome? During the summertime about the kids whose parents worked for the money and then they inherit it. And what all the articles are trying to say is this. If you have the Pandora box view of work, that it's a curse, and you say, finally, I don't have to work, it won't be long before you'll feel this deep disorientation to your very humanity. You'll feel like your own uselessness is just choking you. You've got gifts, you're made in the image of a creator, and you've got to create. You've got to make. So look inside and find a job that fits. Your gifts, your talents, those ways in which you image the Spirit, which you image the Creator. That's number one. Look in. Number two, though, look out. Because look at verse 15 of chapter 2. It says, "The Lord took the man and put him in the Garden of Eden to work it and take care of it." Not just work it. Not just use it. Take care of it. And this is the issue of stewardship. Now, I know that a lot of you, because you're modern, you live in a modern, or maybe postmodern, individualistic, contemporary Western society, you really grooved on the first of these guidelines, didn't you? You said, yes, find work that fits my gifts. Find work that fits my heart. Something's been put in me that needs to create, needs to produce, needs to... I get into that. I like that. I want to do that. But here's the second part. The second part is, do not only Find work that fulfills you, but find work that helps people. Find work for the common good. Find work that the world needs. You are stewards of the people around you. You've been given gifts for them. Now, here's the way the average New Yorker says, great, I'll find a job that fits my gifts, and I'll make as much money as I possibly can, then I'll give it away. And, of course, that's one way. That's the second way to do stewardship. And that's important, very important. If you make a great deal of money, you're still a steward. You're here to care for the world that God's given us and for the people around you. And if you have the talents, by the way, which you did not ask for, you did not earn, you did not merit it. For example, today, if you live in a situation, if you've got math skills and it makes you incredibly, incredibly wealthy because you know how to use those in a society that values technology and values finance, rather than people skills, which means that you change bedpans and you become a therapist or a nurse or something and you make very little money, if you just happen to have the gifts that in this particular time and place, because you were born here and not on a mountain in Tibet in the 13th century, because you're born here, you get rich, don't you think that it came to you? Don't you think that you earned it? Of course you didn't earn it. Your talents just happen to work out in such a way that you make money. Then make sure that you're generous with that money, incredibly generous, because it was given to you. But why wait till then to be a good steward? Why not take some jobs now that don't earn as much money but do an awful lot of good for people? Why not just use the garden, not just use the garden, but care for it? And the second thing you've got to do, you have to look in, but then you have to look out. What do people need? What do people need? Am I producing something that helps society? Am I producing something that helps people? That's the second thing. But lastly, look up. It's not enough just to look in and look out. It's not enough just to find a job that fits me and a job that helps people. Oh, no. There has to be a sense that you're on a mission. John Coltrane was one of the great saxophonists of the 20th century, and he was converted in 1957, and it transformed his view of work. He wrote some tremendous jazz, which was like, for example, A Love Supreme, which was just an ecstatic outpouring of praise and thanks to Christ. He was one of the great saxophonists. He played with Dizzy Gillespie, he played with Miles Davis, and on the liner notes of A Love Supreme, back I think really in the 60s, he said this. He says, during the year 1957, I experienced by the grace of God a spiritual awakening which was to lead me to a richer, fuller, more productive life. At that time, in gratitude, I humbly asked to be given the means and privilege to make others happy through my music, and I feel this has been granted through His grace. All praise to God. John Coltrane, in the liner notes. And one day, he played A Love Supreme. He was doing it himself as a solo, and it was the best solo. It was an incredible piece of music. It was an unbelievable rendition. And when it was over, he stepped off the podium, and he put his sax down, and for the people around him, he heard him say, Nunc Dimittis. You know what Nunc Dimittis means? It's the first two Latin words in the famous prayer of Simeon in Luke chapter 2, where Simeon says, Now lettest thy servant depart in peace according to thy word, for mine eyes have seen thy salvation. And here's what he's saying. He says, I can go now. I was put on earth to do a certain amount of things, to write a certain amount of music, to play certain things. I was put on earth to do some things, and I've done it. See, where did he get that poise? Not just by looking inside saying, I've got the talent to be a musician. Not just by looking out and saying, in general, I want to make the world to be a better place. He was called. He knew he was called. Ephesians 2, verse 8 and 9 and 10 is fascinating. Verse 10 says this, We are God's workmanship, created by God to do good deeds, which He has prepared beforehand for us to accomplish. John Coltrane says, I know that there are certain people I need to help. There are certain things I'm here to do. And at a certain point, he realized he'd done them. He had a sense of accomplishment. Do you see these three things? A, you look inside and realize God's given me something to do. B, you look outside and say, and I'm in the place where I need to find a job that'll, be productive to other people. And if I offer up that job based on my gifts and based on the needs of others to God, I know whatever I choose, that God's going to use it. That I'm going to be like a fingerprint. I'm going to be as unique as a fingerprint. There's certain things I have to do, and there's certain people I have to help, and there's certain accomplishments I have to accomplish that only I can accomplish. And you know you're on a mission, and you don't worry about whether you're on a mission or not. You just know. I've chosen a job that fits. I looked in, I looked out, and because I'm looking up, God's going to use me. If you work like that, you'll be happy. If you take jobs that don't fit your gifts and don't help anybody else, but they just get you up the social ladder. If you take a job that fits you and even helps other people, but there's no sense that you're on a mission. In other words, if you have all three of these things, you'll be happy in choosing a job, and you'll be happy in the job you've chosen. Now, lastly, we're not only told here what we're called to do and how we're called to do it, but now some of you are out there getting pretty grumpy, maybe. And you're saying, this is utopian. This is unrealistic. Now, by the way, I know you're right. Here, I'll tell you why. I have the best job, I know. Far better than any job I ever thought I'd ever get. And I know what you know, and that is even the very, very best jobs are unbelievably frustrating and sometimes terribly crushing and filled with all kinds of difficulty and anxiety. And you say, you haven't painted to me a realistic picture of how to work in this world. Work has been nothing but frustrating to me. Work has hurt me. Work has destroyed me. I would do anything I could just to get out of work altogether or to get into a different kind of work. You're not being realistic, but the Bible is. Maybe I haven't been so far. The Bible is. Because the Bible is utterly realistic and says, yes, yes, yes, yes, you're never going to do the work you're called to. You're never going to be able to do it in this way unless you see what you've got to have in your heart of hearts in order to do work. What do you have to do? You have to rest. Now listen, God, chapter 2, verse 2, finished his work, and then he rested. And then, of course, it goes on, though we don't have it printed here, he hallowed the seventh day. It means he set it apart for us. And if you only had Genesis 1 and 2, what you would be thinking is this. It's like God is saying, you can't do your work well unless you rest. And therefore work so much and then rest and have a rhythm of rest and work. And we say, well, that makes sense. Physically, you need a rhythm of rest and work. Society needs a rhythm of rest and work. But the Bible tells us that there's more to that than meets the eye. If you really, truly want to be able to work the way I'm telling you, you need the real Sabbath rest. Psalm 95. You go to the end of Psalm 95, it's all about worship. It's the famous Psalm, Venite, come let us worship. And when you get to the very end, suddenly, shockingly, it says, so listen to God's voice and don't harden your heart as your fathers did in the wilderness when God said, you will never enter my rest. And if you go to Hebrews chapter 3 and 4, it says there still is a rest for the people of God. What does that mean? I'll tell you what it means. It has everything to do with work. There's a place in Psalm 3 where it says, even though there's 10,000 people on my left and my right, I lay myself down and sleep, and I awake, for the Lord sustains me. Now, the scientists will tell you, it's not the amount of sleep you need, but the depth, right?
1: 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Hope God will be blessing to you, keep you safe, and most importantly, bring you closer to Him. See you next week.
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0: The Pacific Symphony, the concert on May 7th through 9th, 2026, is part of a classical series titled Tchaikovsky's Fifth and Avi Avital, held at the René and Henry Segerstrom Concert Hall in Costa Mesa. Running from May 7th to 9th, 2026 at 8 p.m., this program features a blend of early classical elegance, a contemporary U.S. premiere, and a dramatic romantic masterpiece. This is Concert Overview, Mozart, Say, and Tchaikovsky. Conductor is Anna Rakitina, and soloist is Avi Avital, mandolin. This is the breakdown of the program. 1. Mozart. Overture to the Abduction from the Seraglio. The concert opens with the energetic and witty overture to Mozart's popular Singspiel, The Abduction from the Seraglio, Die Entführung aus dem Serail. Written in 1782, this piece displays the Turkish style popular in Vienna at the time, featuring lively percussion and a bright, bustling melody. It serves as a light, dramatic appetizer to set the tone for the evening. 2. Fazil Say, Mandolin Concerto, U.S. Premiere. The highlight of the first half is the U.S. premiere of a new mandolin concerto by acclaimed composer and pianist Fazil Say. Performed by mandolin virtuoso Avi Avital, this piece bridges classical traditions with modern sensibilities and Middle Eastern influences often found in Say's work. Avi Avital's role. Known for his groundbreaking artistry, Avital is expected to bring immense technical skill and expressiveness, highlighting the mandolin's potential as a modern classical instrument. The experience. This performance promises to be high energy, eclectic, and a unique opportunity to witness a brand new addition to the classical repertoire. 3. Tchaikovsky, Symphony No. 5 in E minor after intermission. The symphony performs Tchaikovsky's monumental Symphony No. 5. This piece is a quintessential romantic symphony, focusing on the composer's fixation with fate. The journey. The symphony opens with a dark, marching theme representing fate, which transforms into a triumphant, glorious melody by the final movement. Highlights. The famous second movement features a soaring horn solo, offering a heartfelt melody contrasted against dramatic, tumultuous orchestral swells. Under Rakitina's direction, the performance is expected to emphasize the dramatic contrast between darkness and light. About the artists, Anna Rakitina. A rising conductor known for her dynamic interpretations, Rakitina brings sharp focus and emotional depth to the podium. Avi Avital, the first mandolin soloist to be nominated for a Grammy. Avital is widely recognized for his charismatic performances and commitment to expanding the mandolin repertoire. Why this concert matters. This concert highlights the Pacific Symphony's commitment to delivering both beloved staples of the classical canon, Tchaikovsky, and promoting new contemporary works, Fazil Say, in a high-profile U.S. premiere. It provides a perfect balance of artistic adventure and emotional catharsis, aimed at both longtime classical followers and new listeners. The 2026-27 season also marks a major milestone for the orchestra, often programming works that reflect on American ideals, making this spring concert a crucial part of their celebratory programming, leading into the 250th anniversary period of the U.S. tickets and scheduling. The show runs on Thursday, May 7th, 2026, at 8 p.m., with tickets available for the 2025-26 season, which can be found via the Pacific Symphony website or the Segerstrom Center for the Arts.
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1: 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Directed by Anna, researched by April. 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And hosted by Alex. We hope to see you next week. Thank you.
2: A lot of people think that if I'm just good enough, then I can get to God. But when we actually look at the Bible, what does it say separates us from God? Sin. Have you ever sinned? Me too. And death. What we need here is a solution to death. So Jesus came. And he died on the cross for all of your sin for all time. And then 3 days later, he rose again, which means he beat death. See, the answer to the death problem is the life of Jesus. And we don't trust in our own efforts because that fails every time. What we do is we rest in Jesus. We trust in his life.
3: 이민 사회를 끌어안는 AM 1190 미주 복음 방송입니다.

0: Welcome to K-Pastor's Roundtable. I'm your host, Alex.
1: Welcome, ladies and gentlemen, to yet another episode of Frankly Speaking. I'm your host, Frank Zabarek. Dr. Larry Moyer concentrates on his ministry called Evantel, and he concentrates on making the gospel a clear and simple message.
2: If I do it on the job, I want to make sure my employer is in favor of that, because he's not paying me to witness, he's paying me to work. So the ethical issue enters in there, that you got to be a person of integrity. But at the same time, if I work alongside of you, regardless of where we were, Frank, I might be able to build a relationship with you. Say, Frank, come on over to our house for dinner, or let's do something together this weekend. You like to golf, I like to golf. Let's go golfing together. And therefore, I build credibility with you. I build integrity with you. I build trust from you. You like me as a friend, and I can use that to introduce you to the best friend I ever met, Jesus Christ. And I go from my friend to the friend, one who was a friend of everybody's, by dying on a cross in their place.
1: Ah, okay. Okay, so moving right along, I noticed that in your pamphlet, which I recommend that everybody gets, go on evantel.org and order this pamphlet. May I ask you a question? You said that after a person gets, accept Jesus as their Lord and Savior in their life, you gave them some recommendations on what to do afterwards. And one of the things you said to do, you recommended to do, I should say, at the end, is read the Bible every day. And you further suggest that they start in the book of Philippians. And
2: yes,
1: that's kind of in the middle, an epistle in the middle of the New Testament. Any particular reason why you think they should start in the book of Philippians?
2: Well, first of all, when it comes to this booklet, Frank, may I ask a question? It's now in over 60 different languages, and it talks about the bad news and good news. Bad news is we're sinners, sins punishable by death. Good news is Christ died for us. We can be saved through faith in him alone. And I recommend people call our office, they go to our website, and just order as many of these as they possibly can. It's over 60 different languages. People have called it the biggest contribution Evantel has made to Christianity. And people love it because it contains the most important message of the Bible and something they can learn to share with someone else. Now, going back to your question about when someone comes to Christ. You don't grow physically without physical food. You don't grow spiritually without spiritual food. Well, if you're going to grow spiritually, two things got to happen. He's got to talk to you, and you've got to talk to him. That's how you and I just met a couple years ago. Well, if you talk to me, I talk to you, I get to know you better, and vice versa. Same way with Christ. When you trust him as your personal Savior, you know beyond any doubt you're going to heaven, but he wants you to get to know him better. That means you've got to talk to him. That's called prayer. He's got to talk to you. That's called Bible study. We recommend the book of Philippians, and that's in the New Testament. People have trouble finding it. They go to the index of the Bible, look up Philippians, P-H-I-L-I-P-P-I-A-N-S, Philippians, and look up in your index. We recommend Philippians for a couple reasons. First of all, it's the simplest book of the entire Bible. There's no, of the, all the 66 books, there's no book any simpler than the book of Philippians. And secondly, it talks about daily living, talks about anxiety, and it talks, you know, and loving one another, putting other people first, prayer. It talked about daily living right where I am as a new Christian. And so of all the books of the Bible, the one that would help a new Christian the most, one that's the easiest to understand, is the book of Philippians. Now, Philippians only has four chapters. So what we recommend is they start with chapter one, read a chapter a day. Fifth day has four chapters, they start over with chapter one. Ninth day, start over again with chapter one. 13th day, start again with chapter one. And read a chapter a day for a month, they will see things the fifth time through that book they did not see the fourth time or the third time. And that's why I recommend start Philippians, read a chapter a day, and stay in that book for a month. And it'll really help them grow as Christians.
1: Ah, okay. So moving right along, one verse I think that could that's very motivational to like a person in like who really wants to get involved in outreach, witnessing, you know, winning souls to the Lord. I think is the verse in 1 Peter 3:15. And I'll just read it real quick. Always be prepared to give an answer to everyone who asks you to give the reason for the hope that you have. But do this with gentleness and respect. It just seems to me that some people can get so zealous that they would lie, especially like a new Christian, that the person that's asking them the question might get upset and turn away if they can't answer it immediately. And I don't know if I can throw out an example. I mean, I was in a church, well, not Merrimack Valley Baptist Church, but I mean, the conversation came up about the wine in the Bible. Why does it have, you know, talk about wine in the Bible? And one of the new people said, well, that's because when they're talking about wine in the Bible, that means alcohol wasn't that potent back in biblical times. And then I'm thinking back to myself, you know, the situation with like Lot and his daughters, the Lot's daughters got Lot so drunk, their father so drunk that he impregnated them. And I'm just saying that he had to be like cocaine induced in order to be so out of it that he would have sex with his daughters. That had to be very, very potent wine. Now, that doesn't, the story about Lot and his daughters doesn't prove that the wine, the alcohol or wine was more potent back in biblical times. But for a person just to say off the bat, well, they say that in the Bible because alcohol and wine wasn't potent back in biblical times. I'm just saying that, you know, unless you know something, I don't know, or just keep your mouth shut is usually the best route to go.
2: Well, here's where I struggle. First of all, let me go back to that verse you mentioned. In 1 Peter 3:15, it says, "But sanctify the Lord God in your hearts. Always be ready to give a defense to everyone who asks you, a reason for the hope that's in you." I've seen people take that paragraph, Frank, and say, if you cannot defend what you believe, you cannot evangelize. That is such a misuse of that verse, because that's not the context. The context is, people don't harm good doers, they harm evildoers. But if you suffer doing what's right, don't let it intimidate it. Don't be intimidated. Don't be afraid. But instead, let a proper fear of God drive out your fear of man. And people ask you why you're not afraid. Your reason for the hope that's in you, with meekness and fear. That verse is not saying you have to be able to defend what you believe, evangelize. Again, what it's saying in context is, people don't harm good doers, they harm evildoers. But if you suffer doing what's right, don't get intimidated. Let a proper fear of God drive out your fear of man. People say, why are you not afraid? Your reason for the hope is in you, with meekness and fear. And the fact is, you don't have to know what you believe. You don't have to know how to defend what you believe to evangelize. One of the supports for that is a new Christian. Do you realize, Frank, a new Christian needs more to Christ than anybody else? And they don't know how to defend everything they believe. They just know Christ died for me. I just found that out. And I want you to receive his free gift, too, of eternal life. So that's important to keep that in mind. Now, if they do ask a question that you cannot answer, then one of the most God-honoring things you can do is say, I don't know.
1: Amen.
2: Because that communicates two things.
1: Humble.
2: Both wisdom with non-Christians. Yeah. Humility and honesty. And they're both powerful with non-Christians. So if you don't know the answer, you simply say, I don't know. And then you look it up. Dawson Trotman was founder of a ministry called the Navigators, and he once made the comment, they may catch you once, don't let them catch you twice for the same question.
1: Amen.
2: So if you don't know the answer, look it up and get prepared next time. Now, the reason that's helpful is I get asked about 10 questions a year, and they're the same old 10, year after year. So you learn how to answer them once. You're prepared for the same question every time it comes up. But if you don't know the answer, look it up, get ready next time, as if they say, I don't know. And that communicates to unbelievers, because it said you're honest and you're humble.
1: Ah. Okay, moving right along, I don't know if anybody told you this, Dr. Moyer, like at Merrimack Valley Baptist Church or anybody in the local area. You happen to be in New Hampshire, which is, I guess, Gallup, the Gallup polling organization, conducted it like several years in a row. And every single year, New Hampshire has always been like the second least religious state in the United States, second only to Vermont, which is right next door to us. And on our, we have on Nashua, the local daily paper, Nashua Telegraph, has a website, and they have like a forum there where people can go on, like even anonymously, and weigh in with their comments. And one of the people weighed in, an anonymous blogger, saying, like, comparing, like, New Hampshire, the one of the least religious states, to, let's say, Texas, one of the most religious states, and saying that we have, like, less literacy, more jobs, more industry in New Hampshire, less teen pregnancy rate, and therefore, people in Texas are more dependent on God than people in New Hampshire. And therefore, when Gallup takes these polls, it's going to show them that people really don't have church as a priority in their life. How would you respond to like a person in a diner who would say that to you?
2: Several things. First of all, I think you have to be very careful with polls, because I like to see this different polls saying the same thing, not just one poll. Because you don't always know how objective that poll has been. I'm not saying anything against Gallup or anything when did the polls, but give more attention when there's several polls for the same thing than just one poll. Now, I would not try to speak about New Hampshire, because I'm speaking here, I'm visiting here, I've spoken in different parts of New Hampshire, but at the same time, I don't live here. And someone who lives here probably could speak better to that point than I could. But I will say this. Most people come to Christ at some point in need. They're insecure, worried about something, whatever. It's been proven statistically, loss of job, loss of mate, loss of health, loss of finances. Most people come to Christ in the midst of a need, etc. Now, sometimes when you're in parts of the country that have not faced what other people have, for example, Texas faces tornadoes sometimes almost every week for a period of time. They did last week when I was where I live. And therefore, when you have that, when you have hurricanes in Florida, that kind of thing, people can sometimes see a greater need because they realize everything they have could be touched tomorrow. Well, sometimes when people are at a place like New Hampshire or others where they might not face those catastrophes the way other people do, sometimes that's the reason people are not more feeling a need, because everything's going well, et cetera. England, the country of England, is another good example. There's things go pretty

0: they are. And sometimes they simply need to be more approachable. I was raised in Pennsylvania, and the more south you go, Frank, the more people take more time just to talk about, spend time talking, etc. That there's a busyness up in this part of the country that's a little more so than the southern part of the country. And sometimes that busyness tends to leave less time to talk to people, get to know them, build relationships, build friendships, etc. And all that can figure into it. But I would say sometimes if people have not faced a certain particular need, or if they're not in parts of the country that are faced with catastrophes where others are, at the same time, they might not feel as much of a need for spiritual things, to talk, etc. But I think you've got to be very careful how far you carry that, because there is in every man that realization that, you know, what happens after death? Ecclesiastes even talks about this in the Bible, in the Old Testament. And therefore, even though it's not always expressed, there can be more happening there than you might think.
1: Okay.
0: If that makes sense.
1: Yeah, yeah, definitely. And also, like rich people, just because people are wealthy and they have a secure job and secure benefits, they could have, like, if a bout with cancer and a thing by their doctor saying they got 6 months to live, then they're going to think about spiritual things real quick.
0: That's one reason to tell people, just because somebody's not approachable this week, don't think he may not be approachable next week. Because if all of a sudden the doctor said, you've got cancer, Frank, it doesn't matter how much money I have in the bank. It doesn't matter how many people care for me. If the doctor said, you've got cancer, you've got a few months to live, you know, that all that doesn't matter. I lost a good friend of mine last year with cancer. Then I had a few months to live. I'm grateful that he knew the Lord. I'll see him again. Because Christ said, because I live, you also shall live. And therefore, when you know Christ, I tell people, you don't say goodbye. You only say so long. Only be so long do you see them, because you see them again. But at the same time, if you don't know Christ, all of a sudden that can be devastating. And I never have forgotten the time I was standing behind a woman at an airline counter and waiting to get my ticket, etc., and my boarding pass. She was crying. So I said to her, ma'am, I'm a minister. Could I be of help to you? She said, Frank, I just found out I have cancer. It's the first time in my life I've had something I cannot handle. Well, that person is all of a sudden approachable. In fact, I said, look, I've got a book that's been helped a lot of people. I'd like to share it with you. And I gave her a copy of our May Ask a Question. Because obviously she had to catch her flight, I had to catch mine, didn't have time to talk. But someone, it doesn't matter what status of life you're in, what your position is, how much money you make, how much your house is worth, what your car you drive. If all of a sudden you find out that, you know, you only have so long to live, all that doesn't matter.
1: Ah, okay. Moving right along, let's get into eternal salvation. Does eternal salvation really mean eternal? Is there some sins or something we can do after we have Jesus as Lord and Savior in our life where we can lose it?
0: A person that I heard preach a sermon, I have never forgotten, and I loved his main idea. There is no sin so small that God can overlook. There's no sin so big that God cannot forgive. And I love that statement. There is no sin so small that God can overlook. No sin so big that God cannot forgive. And therefore, God can forgive the sins of anybody, anywhere. And when it comes to eternal security, one of my favorite verses in the Bible is John 5:24. He that heareth my word and believes him who sent me, has, present tense, eternal life, shall not, that's a promise, come into condemnation, but has passed, past tense, from death into life. That there are several verses in the Bible that promises you cannot lose your salvation, it's eternal. That once you're saved, you're always saved, you belong to him, you belong to him forever. But one of the clearest is John 5:24. He that hears my word and believes, has right now eternal life, shall not come into condemnation, but has passed from death into life. And therefore, to know him is to know him forever. Now, once you trust Christ, God wants you to live what I call a thank you letter to God. He wants you week by week to let him put into your life what should be there and take out what should not be there. But the same

0: same time, all that could only increase my reward in heaven. It cannot change my salvation. If I live from 1 week after trusting Christ, I'm saved. But don't do as well as I should. I'm still saved. Because it's based on what he did for me. It's not based on what I have done for him. Because he died for me on a cross, therefore to be his forever. That his love is what people call unconditional. You and I have a conditional kind of love for each other. You know, you do this for me. You know, I want you to do, if I do something for you, I want you to do this for me. God's love is unconditional, no strings attached. He doesn't say, I love you if. He says, I love you, period.
1: Wow. Amen to that. Okay, I want to bounce a couple of philosophies on you, just for laughs and giggles. What do you think of the philosophy, if a church isn't growing, it obviously must be dying?
0: I think it's very difficult, not impossible. I'm always careful with always statements, because when you make an always statement, it's always exceptions. I think it's very difficult, though, for church to be at a standstill. I think in many ways, if you're not growing, then sooner or later you will be dying, if for no other reason than the older people will die and your church will get smaller, not bigger. And so if a church isn't growing, I think there's one sense which is dying. I think it's difficult for a church to be at a standstill. At the same time, I think there are churches that go to a standstill because they've just not really gotten off dead center. The two biggest reasons people don't share Christ, Frank, are they're afraid, they don't know how. They're the two biggest reasons. And so therefore, church needs to train its people, their people in evangelism by, you know, teach them how to overcome fear, teach them how to share Christ. At Evantel, they will simply call us, Frank, go to our website. We would be able to help anybody out there, anywhere. A church, people, everything we do is evangelizing, training others. So if someone goes to our website, and if they call us, we'll be happy to give them any help we can evangelizing so the church can grow. Because God wants churches to grow, and he wants them to grow by leading people to Christ, discipling them to win others. Often the church grows by people transferring from one church to another. And I don't think that's the way God wants churches to grow. God wants them to grow to evangelizing and training others in evangelism. And by conversion, what I call conversion growth, not simply transfer growth. But I think if a church is not growing, sooner or later, it's going to die. The reason some churches really get interested in evangelism, they say, look, man, if we don't do something, 50 years from now, we're not going to be here. And they're right. Because what happened, the older people die, children grow up, move on to other places, that kind of thing.
1: Okay, one more thing here. What do you think about comparing which wishy-washy Christians or people who like sit in church and then go home and, you know, until next Sunday morning, you know, go through the same rigmarole? They're not really actively promoting their church or their faith or anything like that. And saying, because I knew a sect that referred to people like that, the reason the Dead Sea is dead is because it has all inlets and no outlets.
0: Well, I always tell people, be careful not to confuse entering the Christian life with living it. First, you enter it. You enter it by accepting God's free gift of eternal life, by trusting Christ alone. Not Christ plus your good life, or Christ plus your church attendance, or Christ plus your baptism, by trusting Christ alone. At that moment, you're a Christian. Then you grow by learning more about him. I tell people, don't confuse entering the Christian life with living it. First you enter it, then you live it. Don't confuse the two, or you're really confuse the gospel. Now, one of the ways you grow is by, like we talked earlier, getting to know him through prayer and Bible study. You know, you talk to him through prayer, he talks to you through the Bible, and also learning how to talk to others about Christ. And that giving out of what he's done for you is spiritually very inspirational. It's very exciting, because when you're used of God, I tell people, the only thing you take with you to heaven is a friend. When you're used of God to introduce somebody else to Christ, it's so exciting. Because what better thing could I do for you, Frank? I mean, I could say to you, I care for you, here's my house. How do you know I don't have 10 houses? Giving up one is no problem. I can say to you, I care for you. Here's $1 million. How do you know I'm not a multimillionaire? Giving up $1 million is no problem. I said, look, I care for you. I want to share with you how you can know beyond any doubt you're living forever. Well, the only one that can give that to you is Christ. I can't give you eternal life. Only God can. I'm sharing with you the most important thing that you could ever hear. And that's when I prove I really care for you, because I'm sharing with you the most important message of the Bible. And like you talk about a seed that gives out. Well, at the same time, when I give out to you, that's spiritually refreshing, because I realize I'm being other-centered, not self-centered. If I just keep the gift of eternal life to myself and don't tell you how you can have it, that's pretty self-centered. But when I tell you how you can have it, I'm being other-centered, not simply self-centered.
1: Amen. Amen. One thing before we wind up here, I mean, time flies when you're having fun here. But one thing I just want to say, this particular interview here, studio interview, is taking place on a weekend because Dr. Moyer has to be in Dallas here probably like around 8 or 9 hours from this interview. Well, actually tomorrow morning, but... I just want to thank the folks of Nashua, Access Nashua, particularly the director, Dick Gagnon, who's always been the consummate professional, and the he's always been, you know, every bit the excellent professional. I can't thank him enough, and because without him, if he couldn't come here today, or his staff, we couldn't have done this interview here. So with that, I just want to ask, just say to you, Dr. Moyer, is there anything that we've talked about which you'd like to elaborate on for the next couple of minutes? We don't have too much minutes. Or anything you'd like to bring up that we haven't brought up yet?
0: Well, I would join you in extending thanks to all those that made this possible, because
1: Amen.
0: That takes time, takes energy, and I really want to join you in thanking them for what they've done. If somebody is listening to us and they don't know for sure if they were to die, they'd go to heaven, I want them to understand the most important thing I could ever tell them. We are sinners. Christ took our punishment. He died for us, rose again. So through simple trust in him alone, we can receive the free gift of eternal life. If somebody listening to us does not have that settled, come before God right now and say, God, I'm a sinner. Your son died for me and rose, and trust your son to save me. In that living room, that garage, that office, wherever it is, God will give him the completely free gift of eternal life. Now, if someone's listening to us and is a believer, I would remind them the first thing Christ ever taught disciples was, follow me, I'll make you fishers of men. And therefore, one of the most exciting things is, as a Christian, to share Christ with someone else. And if they're not doing that, I would say, whatever you do, learn how to overcome fear, learn how to talk to someone about Christ. Because the two biggest reasons people don't share Christ is not they don't want to, Frank. They're simply afraid, and they don't know how. So I would say, come to us. Let us help them. Also, if we can help a church with outreaches, we do different kind of outreaches, Frank, whereby we reach out to lost people. I personally came to Christ through the outdoors, through the sport of hunting. So I speak a lot of what's called Wild Game Feast. There's a great outreach, particularly the outdoor people in your church. And if you want to have an effective outreach for your church, by all means, I would say, get in touch with me to Mantell. 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We have outreaches that 50% of those in attendance are unbelievers. And also, let us help you train your people in evangelism by helping them overcome their fear and not knowing how. We have DVDs, we have pamphlets, we have books, we have online training, we have 3-month training, we have 1-hour training, we have 2-hour training, we have 4-hour training. 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